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2: It's 6:29, coming up at 6:30. 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For the 2026 tax year, the first half is due Tuesday, September 1st, and the second half is due Monday, November 2nd. Information at 457-1441. That's 907-457-1441. At last, check the Fairbanks International, 70 degrees, a mix of clouds and sunshine out there, and a breeze out of the northwest at 5 miles per hour. It's 6:30.
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4: In Los Angeles, I'm Kai Rizdahl. It is Tuesday, today, 7 July. Good as always to have you along, everybody. Fair is fair. One likes it to be in business and economic coverage. So just as we started yesterday with a decidedly consumer-oriented couple of minutes, so today we go corporate, because later this week, second quarter earnings season is going to be upon us, starting with PepsiCo on Thursday. Best guesses are they'll be okay, not spectacular. Then Delta Airlines on Friday, which is expected to have beaten estimates in spite of the spike in jet fuel costs since President Trump started bombing Iran. Expensive seats being bought by premium travelers, if you're looking for a how'd they do that right there. The real rush then comes next week with a slew of big Wall Street banks. January through March, that is Q1, companies in the S&P 500 reported earnings up more than 28% year over year. That's according to FactSet. So with firm reliance on the fact that while the stock market is not the economy, it is related. So what do you suppose is in store this time around? Marketplace's Mitchell Hartman gets us going.
5: It's not like the second quarter has been all smooth sailing for the U.S. economy or corporate America.
6: Well, there's that old saying that the market likes to climb a wall of worry.
5: Sam Stovall is chief investment strategist at CFRA Research.
6: Despite trade issues, despite higher oil prices, and now the prospect that the Fed could be raising interest rates, earnings continue to surprise investors.
7: We're going to get another 20% plus earnings growth quarter. It's almost a certainty.
5: Jeff Bookbinder tracks the markets at LPL Financial.
7: It will be driven primarily by tech, particularly the semiconductors and memory names that have been such strong performers.
5: That's the Magnificent Seven: Alphabet, Amazon, Apple, Meta, Microsoft, Nvidia, and Tesla, which Bookbinder predicts will be up 50% this year.
7: But we also don't want to lose sight of the fact that the earnings environment is improving for the rest of the market. Non-tech earnings growth could be in the high teens this quarter.
5: Let's drill down on a few of those sectors. The big banks start reporting next week, and Sam Stovall says,
6: banks are doing well with the prospect that maybe the Fed could be raising interest rates. The financials are actually picking up.
5: because they can earn more on money they lend out to consumers and businesses. Energy companies had a boon with higher oil prices, and some consumer-facing brands also likely did well, says Boston College economist Brian Bethune.
8: Retail, leisure, and hospitality in terms of the spending on the World Cup. Beverage companies like Coca-Cola, Pepsi.
5: This is first and foremost a big company rally, but it's not only them, says Bill Mers at U.S. Bank.
9: Growth expectations for the S&P are 24.

0: The idea that we're all getting older isn't, or it shouldn't be, news to any of us. The idea that the baby boomers are getting, actually already are, older, is going to turn out to be a very big economic deal. That particular demographic cohort accounts for more than half of this country's total wealth. Half of it. That includes earnings, returns on their investments, real estate holdings, and also businesses. And just like we're on the verge of a multi-trillion dollar generational wealth transfer, so too, as Marketplace's Kristen Schwab reports, are we on the verge of a whole lot of small and medium-sized businesses changing hands. Or disappearing.
1: John and Dave Zavril spend a lot of time together. For one, John is Dave's uncle, so there are birthdays, holidays, and racquetball. Every morning, John says,

0: coming up.
1: Some of the busiest shopping days that we have all year.
0: Talk about Christmas in July, right? First, though, let's do the numbers. Dow Industrial's down 130 points today, 0.25%, finished at 52,925. NASDAQ down 302, that's 1.2%, 25,818. The S&P 500 slid 33 points, 0.4%, 75.3. SpaceX joined the NASDAQ 100 today, less than a month after its market debut. While some of the big banks are bullish on the give or take $2 trillion rocket company and AI company and satellite company, investors felt otherwise. SpaceX down 6.8% on the day. It was 98 years ago today, 1928, that the bar for the greatest thing ever was set when the Chillicothe Baking Company in Chillicothe, Missouri, sold for the first time pre-sliced bread. At the time, it was called, and this is a quote, the greatest forward step in the baking industry since bread was wrapped. Flour Foods, they sell like Wonder Bread, Nature's Own, and all the rest, lost a tiny slice, down 0.1%. 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
1: 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Coming up next, we've got Alaska Voices. The topic tonight is health. Then at 8, it is World Cafe. In between, we've got 2 hours of jazz around midnight and another hour of World Cafe at 11, all right here on your public broadcasting station, KUAC. And then at midnight, we bring you the BBC overnight. Looks like there might be a break in the showers going on right now, so I'm going to get on my bike and ride. I will see you tomorrow. It's been my pleasure to be with you. I'm your host, Lori Neufeld.
2: Alaska Voices, a place for communities to connect through conversation in order to build a better tomorrow for Alaskans and the world.
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7: 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St.
8: Paul. And I am recording a story with my friend.
9: My science buddy.
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13: And I'm Mike DeLue, and we're from the Climate Adaptation Science Center at the University of Alaska Fairbanks.
2: Back in 2017, we started recording conversations between Alaskans to tell stories we weren't hearing. These are the human stories we found when we looked between the data points.
13: You'll hear people from all across Alaska share stories about the issues that matter to our communities and our changing landscape. Each episode features conversations between two or three people who are connected as colleagues, relatives, friends, or collaborators.
2: Alaska Voices will be back after a short break.
14: Live from NPR News, I'm Giles Snyder. The U.S. military says it has completed a series of strikes against Iran, saying more than 80 targets were hit after three merchant ships were struck in the Strait of Hormuz. And the Trump administration reversed a decision today that allowed Iran to produce, sell, and deliver crude oil for 2 months. NPR's Jackie Northam reports.
15: Last month, the Trump administration swept aside long-standing sanctions on Iran oil as part of an interim peace agreement. It was one of the sweeteners the U.S. offered in a bid to get Iran to open the Strait of Hormuz. The waivers allowed Iran to sell crude and other petroleum products on the open market, potentially pulling in between $8 and $10 billion in sales for the regime while the agreement was in place. The waiver was due to expire mid-August, but could have been extended by mutual consent. But after Iranian attacks on ships, the U.S. canceled the sanction waivers and started launching strikes in retaliation for the attacks on the commercial vessels. Jackie Northam, NPR News.
14: Democratic leaders in Maine and across the country waiting to hear whether Graham Plattner will drop his Senate campaign after he was accused of sexual assault. But Maine Public's Kevin Miller reports it's unclear who would succeed him or how they would be selected.
16: It's been more than 24 hours since Plattner announced he was weighing his options, even as he denied accusations that he sexually assaulted a former romantic partner 5 years ago. But national and state party leaders have already called on him to step aside. And the political fallout seemed complete on Tuesday when his highest-profile backer, Vermont Senator Bernie Sanders, urged him to withdraw. Plattner has to do so by next Monday in order for the Maine Democratic Party to place another candidate's name on the fall ballot. But party leaders haven't said how they would choose the person to challenge Republican Senator Susan Collins in one of this year's highest-profile Senate races. For NPR News, I'm Kevin Miller.
14: Federal law requires that students with disabilities be taught alongside their non-disabled peers as much as possible. NPR's Janaki Mehta has more on a new government study. providing some positive results.
0: There's been a 25% jump in the number of students with disabilities being taught in general education classrooms for most of their day. The change happened over the course of a decade between the 2012-13 and 2023-24 school years. This is according to a new report by the U.S. Government Accountability Office, which found that the share of students being taught in integrated settings has increased in 42 of 50 states. These increases happened across race and ethnicity, as well as socioeconomic levels. And in that 10-year period, there's been a 21% growth in students who are getting special ed services across the board. Janaki Mehta, NPR News.
14: This is NPR News. NATO leaders are due to get back together Wednesday at their summit in Ankara after President Trump revived his disputes with them over the Iran war and Greenland. Trump has accused European nations of failing to help the U.S. with the war his administration started. Trump is to deliver remarks at Turkey's presidential compound in a few hours after meeting with Turkish President Recep Erdogan and NATO Secretary General Mark Rutte. The French far-right leader Marine Le Pen says she'll run for the French presidency next year. Her decision Tuesday came after an appeals court shortened her ban on running for office, but upheld her conviction for embezzling European Union funds to pay party staff. Le Pen also said Tuesday she will appeal that ruling. Broadway is going to get a whole lot more rhinestones this December when Dolly, a true original musical, begins performances at the St. James Theater. As Jeff London reports.
4: The video dropped early Tuesday morning. Dolly Parton, holding a guitar with a bedazzled butterfly on it, says,
5: I can officially announce that Dolly, a true original musical, is coming to Broadway.
4: The musical, which she co-authored with Maria S. Schlatter, will feature many of Parton's hits, including Jolene and I Will Always Love You, as well as new songs written for the story. Tony Award-winning director Bartlett Scheer will helm the production, which opens on January 19, 2027, Dolly Parton's 81st birthday. For NPR News, I'm Jeff London in New York.
14: This is NPR.
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13: Welcome back to Alaska Voices. I'm Mike DeLue, and I'm here with my colleague, Susanna. Hey, Susanna.
7: Yeah, hi. I'm Susanna Caldwell. I am the lead science communicator for the Alaska Climate Adaptation Science Center.
13: And so today, we're going to have a bunch of conversations around the theme of health. What does health look like to you in science?
7: I mean, health is so broad, right? It can cover so many different things. And one of the things I really like about these conversations is that we're talking about health and how it fits into the realm of science, which is a lot of the work that we do here, right? Of the Alaska Climate Adaptation Science Center. And so it's really great to think about how health is intersecting with all the work we do, even though a lot of it is climate related. But again, like, climate and health are so interconnected. We're talking about workplace dynamics and taking care of our physical and mental and emotional well-being. And, you know, that applies no matter what you're doing. It is really interesting, though, because I do think that we often think of folks that are working in these spheres as they're just off in a corner doing their science and, like, we don't really know what that looks like. It seems a bit abstract and outside of the regular, you know, quote unquote world. But really, I mean, these folks are just humans at the end of the day, struggling with things that we all struggle with. So I think it's really a good reminder that, you know, we're all just trying to make the world a better place and that, you know, the challenges you face in academia and research, it's the same as it is in other places too.
13: As the concept of One Health becomes a bigger and bigger thing, we're going to hear some conversations that talk about the health of individuals and their relationships with other people, but also the concept of health and their relationship with the environment and how a healthy environment and healthy people are kind of one and the same and part of a feedback loop that we need both, and having one helps have the other.
7: Totally.
13: So we're going to lead in with our first conversation here called Tionic Grown, Sharing Harvest and Heritage. One of the OG Alaska Voices folks, Bob Bolton, recorded this conversation in 2018.
9: My name is Krista Herringa. I am 31 years old, and I am a fellow farmer
8: of Tanya, who I will be interviewing today.
10: I'm Tanya Koloa, and I'm 30 years old, and I am being interviewed by a fellow farmer, Krista.
8: Well, Tanya, I was wondering if you wouldn't mind starting today telling me a little bit about yourself and your family, where you're from.
10: I grew up in an Athabascan village in Alaska on the west side of the Cook Inlet, which is about 47 miles northwest outside of Anchorage. Being from Tyonic is a good natural land to be from. It's very pristine. And growing up out there, it rose a question in my mind as a young kid as to why we're not growing foods, why we don't farm, question my culture. I would hear my father talk about his grandmother or his dad, who were also from Tyonic. And it felt very passionate with culture. And I just wondered where it went and why we're not so connected to the earth. I was not able to identify plants out there. I was not able to identify the trees in my own backyard. I was a teenager when I started learning my history. I am a mixed native, as they call it. On my father's side, I am Athabascan Hawaiian, Haida Shimshian. On my mother's side, I'm Aleut, Lakota, Ponca, and Modoc Indian. And when I found that out, I just had that connection to wanting to know who I am and why we were put on this land. A lot of those questions as a young kid was very hard because I grew up with an alcoholic family. My household was very dysfunctional, had a lot of domestic violence in there. Going back one more generation, Alexandra Stefan Koloa, Athabascan, originally from Custatan, moved to Tyonic. She is the one who grew the garden for the people enough to feed villagers. And at that time, TB was going around, flu was killing people, bad waters, and people started to migrate to Tyonic from Susitna Station, from Kenai, from Nundalton. It touches my heart very deeply to know that my grandmother grew a garden in Tyonic in the early 1900s. And here I am on the same land trying to bring back that knowledge and to share it with the youth and to get them involved. I don't think climate change is something we should just wait off until a disaster. I think we just need to be more prepped and figure out, like, how far ahead can we get our stock up, our vegetables up for a year worth supply? Could we do that on our own as opposed to always shipping food out to the villages?
8: Tanya, could you describe the farm operation? Like, what's on the farm and who works with you and how did that all come together?
10: Yes, the farm. I brought my family, my boyfriend and our son down to the village, and I noticed there was a big patch of land that was just cleared. I asked my friend, hey, why is that patch of land cleared? Are they going to build a new building? And she said, oh, the village, they want to do a garden over there. And I looked at her and I said, oh my gosh, they're going to do a garden. That's a lot of land they cleared. Who's going to take care of it? Jeez. And 2 years later, I was helping run it. My biggest gift to that was to involve the youth. Our organization is based out in Anchorage. So when we got the garden going, we needed people on ground to be able to check water temps or make sure the fans are going in our high tunnels. And when the youth got there, I said, hey, this is your land for one. Your tribe, your grandparents made this. And they're looking at me like an outsider because none of these children know me. And I said, excuse me, no disrespect. I know your mom. I know your grandparents. So let's make it clear. I'm a tribal member. I'm not an outsider and I don't know anything. But I know our tribe wants this. And what they did was made an organization, a tribal conservation district, which I work for. And so I kind of make that clear connection as to things I'm doing, why I'm doing it. As a kid, I felt in the dark. I didn't know what my tribe was. I didn't know what a tribal council was. I didn't know anything about meetings. So I still relay everything I've been taught and grew up with, and I share it with them. And I say, it is important to your grandparents. They put it on a piece of paper and signed it to say, this is important. We want to go forth with it. But do you, as a tribal member, think this is important? To get them thinking, what do I have to give back? In the communities, I feel like a lot of the youth exposure for adults are outsiders because of the school districts. And so for a tribal member to come back and say, hey, you guys remember the garden? It's almost that time. They're like, Tanya, she's back. And so it's just reminding them, this is a great gift. This is something our grandparents gave to us. My elders, they talk about their elders. And I say to my elders, they ate vegetables. The elders are saying, no, I don't like that. No, I don't eat that. And I look at them and I say, you eat your vegetables. And it's a culture shock because I feel as if I'm not entitled to talk to them in that manner. But yet I have worked my butt off in the sun and in the rain and in stormy days and flew over on an airplane to grow your food, and I'm going to cook up some fresh veggies and sneak it in your food, and you're going to love it. I grew up on canned food. I honestly didn't know what a green bean looked like until I grew it, and I still didn't believe anybody was a green bean until they cut it. So being able to just look at my tribal youth and say, you know what, I don't know a dime about this, but hey, let's grab the seed together. Mm-hmm. Let's put it in our earth and let's water it with our water. And let's just hope it comes back. We're going to come back and nurture it. We're going to defend it because we want it to feed us.
8: Well, thank you, Tanya, for sharing your story and passion for farming and gardening, what it means to you, and especially what it means to your community and tribe.
10: Thanks for being here and putting this together and inviting me to be with you, Krista.

0: So, what did you think of this conversation between Tanya and Krista?
1: I loved it. I mean, I think the work is really amazing. I know that for a long time now, they've been working on building up those community gardens. And it's so cool to hear Tanya's work involved in that. One thing I really love is that, you know, Tanya talks about just how the garden really connects her back to the land, right? And by connecting to the land, there are all these benefits. It's like she's back in the place where she's from, right? She's growing this food. She's connecting with her history and she's getting fresh fruit and vegetables, right? And she's teaching kids how to do this and they're connecting with their community. And it's this whole full circle thing. And so I just think that that's really incredible how such a simple act, you know, of just gardening, which they have quite an operation. So it's not just like a backyard garden. This act of growing food and being connected to the earth brings all these other benefits. And I just think that's really wonderful.
0: Yeah. And to me, it's really interesting to hear the story about this development of a tribal conservation district, because, you know, I've worked alongside and with folks who are advising on or delivering the scientific data that's necessary for these TCDs, tribal conservation districts, to make good decisions and make planning decisions out into the future. But this is a far more grounded kind of, what does it mean to make those good decisions, to have that power and control over your land? And what is that all building towards? It's building towards that reconnection. It's building towards eating your veggies. And it's building towards these kids being excited to see Tanya at the beginning of the season.
1: I love that,
0: so,
1: yeah,
0: that's just so beautiful. So back in 2017, Jesse Young Robertson recorded this conversation between Carolyn Loeffler and Dina Abdel Fattah, chatting about mental health, another aspect of health here in academia and the sciences. This conversation is titled Overcoming Failure.
2: My name is Carolyn Loeffler. I'm 30 years old. We are in lovely Fairbanks, Alaska. And I know Dina. We've known each other for 10 years. She's my friend. She's my housemate. And she's also a former boatmate.
3: And my name is Dina Abdel Fattah. I'm 28 years old. And Carolyn is my friend, my housemate, and my former boatmate on the William Mary rowing team.
2: What do you think your biggest challenges are going to be, both professionally and personally? You know, you're very early on in this career, in this move. And as the next few years roll on, what do you anticipate will be your challenges?
3: I think myself will be one of those.
2: Tell me about that.
3: I think it's hard when you're kind of in between two worlds and making a case for yourself personally. Sometimes you feel like someone better informed or more involved in this process of modeling could easily do this better than me. You know, it's one of those like getting a sense of what is your identity as a researcher and your added value, and being able to communicate that both internally and to others is very hard, but also very important. But it does take time, and you don't always have those crisp answers 2 months and 2 weeks in.
2: Right.
3: And so being patient is also important.
2: I think all people experience it in their career, especially early on, where maybe we've received an opportunity that we're really excited about, but we feel a tinge of imposter syndrome. How do you overcome that? What would you tell a bright-eyed, excited William & Mary graduate today who is interested in sea ice and climate science? What have you learned so far through that self-doubt that would help that person along the way?
3: It's still a work in progress. But I think what I've learned and what friends like yourself and people that are important to me in my life have always shown me is you're stronger than what you think you are sometimes. It's incredible when you set your mind to do something and you actually achieve it and you're like, oh, why was I worried all along? Or why did I not think this was possible? And just to be able to be sitting here today talking to you in Alaska in a program that I wanted to do for so many years. I remember I was looking through some old emails a couple of days ago and I talked about this like back in undergrad. I was like, I wish I could do this. I wish I could study, be back in the physics world and be able to study these things. But I just thought it was too far gone at that point. I had invested in a whole degree and was on this different track and it just wasn't possible to make it back. You know, you make excuses and you always find a way to not give yourself credit that if you really wanted to do it, you would find a way. And I think just positive self-talk is the kindest thing you can do to yourself. And just being able to say, it's okay, it takes time. You know what you need to do. So why not start? And sometimes that hurdle between I can't do it and I just need to start it is so long and so hard. But once you actually get on that ball, you're on the momentum that you were capable of all along. And making that time smaller and that level of negative self-talk smaller too is really, really important. And I can attribute that a lot to community, you know, having people around you that you trust and believe in you, and you can provide that to them and they can provide that to you is really critical. Because once you get out of your head and start talking about things, it's clearly obvious what needs to happen.
2: Inside of the head can be a scary place.
3: Yes, yeah. A very scary place. And so just communicating is really the most important thing, building a network and community of people that you feel comfortable with and that you care about generally, because you will value what they have to say. And then just really pushing those limits. It's okay to be rejected. I mean, yeah, if you don't make it the first time, that doesn't mean that it's never possible or that it won't happen. But if it really means something to you, then why stop? You know, why not try again? Why not try it differently? So being able to push that boundary for yourself too, like rejection is totally normal. It happens to all of us, especially in the academic world. How many papers are not published and so forth? But that's okay. Because there will be papers that will be published. There will be opportunities that come along. And being able to like grapple with that momentary like, it didn't work out, to you'll be fine. Yeah. Just keep working at it is something we will probably all work on for the rest of our lives.
2: I like that. I'm glad that you brought that up, because my next question was going to be around how do we learn from failure? How do we see failure as an opportunity? And I think you really hit the nail on the head. And this sort of back half of the conversation, it's reminded me a lot of what my grandpa used to tell my dad all the time, my dad and his brothers, and what my dad now tells us when we're struggling is input equals output. Keep going. Keep moving forward. Keep working towards it. And really try to find the opportunity in failure. I think it's important to remember that we all fall on our face.
3: Yeah, and sometimes really hard.
2: Yeah, sometimes really hard. And I don't think that as undergrads or young students that we hear that enough. You know, there's the naive sort of the world is our oyster, which is true, but it also comes with a lot of bumps and bruises, maybe a few lost teeth.
3: There are points in my life where I've, in my mind at least, failed very hard. And it was really, really hard to come out of those. But being now where I want to be and looking back, I would not receive it well, probably. If it wasn't for those failures, I would not be where I am today. I would not have course corrected to this point, or I would not have pursued opportunities that at that time didn't seem possible. So it's okay. And it's one of those things, you don't want to hear it in the moment, but you do know it's going to be better. And I think, especially that's where community comes in. It's really important to be more than just yourself sometimes and have that opportunity to bounce back and have people to talk about it with. And that's fine. And we're human. And I think that's something that I would love to see more also in the work world is failure is going to be inevitable. And if we keep, you know, reprimanding it as a failure versus a mechanism to learn and grow from, it's going to be hard to help people to get out of those, you know, head talks and frustrations. So being kinder not only to ourselves but to our community and realizing we're all human and sometimes we just make mistakes. And depends how big sometimes and how grandiose, of course, but we can definitely make it better.
2: Or how often.
3: And how often, exactly. But that's where dialogue is important. That's where you can help people grow.
1: They clearly have learned a lot of important lessons, I think, already. You know, this idea that, like, it's okay to fail. Like, failure can be great. It can be a learning experience, and it can take you down a path that you didn't even think you were going on. And I think we spend our whole lives trying to figure that out sometimes. And so to have that sort of grounding at a younger age, I think, is great.
0: Yeah, it's kind of part of the process. And I think talking a little bit about positive self-talk and about being able to dig yourself out of those troughs of putting a lot of effort into something and having something fail or not meeting your own expectations or the explicit expectations of others that sometimes happens, really helps you become better in the workplace for others. These are the stories you tell other people, the lessons you try to teach other people as they're coming up under you, and you move from purely learning to both learning and teaching in the sciences and teaching people, oh yeah, I had that happen. I failed that thing. I got that letter. I got that incredibly critical response to my paper or to my proposal. And this is how I moved past from that. And this is what I improved. And I would recommend maybe taking these approaches, because then, you know, that next time I drafted that same thing, it worked. And here you are. So I think that, yeah, moving from a negative space for yourself to a positive space for yourself is both good for yourself, obviously, but also good for all of the folks around you who kind of work with you and depend on you and are learning from you all along.
1: And I also think, like, what they were talking about with, like, having a strong community, right? And you don't want people who are just, like, telling you you're good, even, you know, when you need a little bit of critical analysis, but just having that group of people around that can support you and make sure that you're on the right path. I think that's just so important. And I'm glad that they identified that.
0: We're going to move into a conversation here around those workspace relationships. So this is a conversation that Jesse recorded with Kira Hansen back in 2023, where they're going to talk a little bit about workspace dynamics and personal health. The conversation is called Identifying Incompatibilities and Resolving Conflict in Research.
4: My name is Jesse Young Robertson. We are at the University of Alaska Fairbanks in the Akasofu building. I am talking to Kira. She used to be my boss supervisor, but now she's my friend.
5: So I'm Kira Hansen. We started off as colleagues slash supervisor, and I consider us colleagues and friends.
4: There is a budding conversation about mental health in STEM, mental health in academics, mental health, etc. However, there's not a lot of meat behind that argument, and it really bothers me. So from your perspective, like, how do we start venturing into the conversation about, like, the academic institution, the science institution?
5: My background has become, as a counselor, very much DBT informed. DBT is dialectical behavior therapy. A lot of what I emphasize from that perspective for people is learning to evaluate the facts first. So when we have a feeling and when we're having this problem, is removing kind of our judgments and our emotions to the extent we can at the moment, and then really focusing on the facts. I think we can't really look at a solution until we really see the array of what's really going on. Like, what is the problem here? It's really challenging as human beings to put our thoughts and feelings and beliefs aside, kind of, and just look at the facts from everybody's perspective, shall we say, without feeling defensive.
4: That's interesting, because I was talking to an individual the other day, and they were mentioning about a student they were working with. Now, from the nature of the story, it sounded like, you know, maybe a 10% systems problem and a 90% person problem. I think, like, if I refer back to my own experience, when is this like a me problem? When is this like a them problem? And then when is this an us problem? You know, mentor-mentee dynamics comes up a lot. And so, you know, some of what I've heard from people who are on the mentee side is like, I'm looking for this support, but then the relationships are really toxic. And really, that's the word I'm trying to back away from, because what I want to know is, what are the parameters that go around it being toxic? And what I'm realizing, what we're talking about, are incompatibilities. I feel like when people see or experience an incompatibility, there's all this feeling that goes with it, like somebody has to be in the wrong here, when really it's okay. It's part of life to be incompatible with a place or a person. And I think where the quote-unquote toxicity comes out is if you stay in an incompatibility and the behaviors become disruptive.
5: I think a lot of us, we just come with different values and beliefs, and those are shaped by our life experiences, what we saw in our family or around us. Like, some people, like, I'm not here to make friends. And other people want or believe it should be more like, we're a family here. And so knowing that, like, knowing what you are expecting out of this relationship to begin with, really, I think, shapes that. Because when it doesn't live up to that, that's when we start struggling. You know, when we are not getting what we think work should look like is when we're like, what is this? This is toxic.
1: Yeah.
5: A lot of times we get stuck in this idea of who is responsible for changing. And not me. I'm not in the wrong here. You know, and so really evaluating the options for change, which look like, you know, we could do nothing and normally stay miserable. We could change how we feel about it. So sometimes we can change how we look at a situation or just acceptance. So interpersonal skills-wise, we can change how we interact with the situation to change our feelings. So once we've exhausted those items, do we need to change our relationship with that system or that person? But I think we rule out or don't know how to do this stuff in the middle. And so we only see stay miserable or leave.
4: Whether it's a collaboration or it's a mentor-mentee relationship, people like launch into that relationship. They think about it more of like, oh, well, there's this neat project to do, this neat thing to do. What an opportunity, blah, blah, blah. Instead of like, can we work together? Like, what are the things that are going to like get in the way of being able to have a productive relationship? Very rarely do those conversations happen until people are like mid-career and they're like, you know what? I need to work with people that I get along with. Like when it goes south, that's when things really blow up for people. And so if I see knowing yourself as one of the key ingredients to developing like a healthy interpersonal relationship, how does somebody do that?
5: First off, distress. Distress is the level to which we are experiencing any emotion and how uncomfortable that makes us feel. As our discomfort grows, our ability to cope and other items decreases. And so a distress scale, we tend to look at on a 1 to 10. 1 or 0 being just the lowest, like no distress or little that you've ever felt. 10 being the most you've ever felt, just like absolutely intolerable. What we do first is, what does this physically look like? How does it feel in your body, in your brain? What are you doing to some extent with these physical items? Maybe like rubbing your hands or like clenching your fists, stuff. Some people become more like verbal and vocal and like activated, and some people become more shut down. And then we look at, you know, next for each of those, what do you do? So going back to those behaviors, active versus checking out, when do you begin to feel uncomfortable? Like, when is it just starting to be like, oh, I kind of wish I wasn't in this situation? When then on that scale is kind of what we call the cliff or the point of no return. We all have this point where we are just unable to respond well. Maybe we've checked out. Maybe we're like yelling if we're more of an activated person. Like we're not, we're just, it's kind of the done. It's just after this point, nothing good or productive is happening. So you kind of create like a box there, you know, of your low and your high. And then looking kind of in between that box is also what we call the danger zone or the beginning of the end. If we really look at when you start tumbling down the hill towards that cliff, when would that be? And then these become really actually quite useful.

0: tell someone off. You have the urge to like burn this to the ground versus creating some distance. Like, you know what? I'm going to wait 3 days. And if I still have to write the email, I'm going to share it with a trusted colleague who's going to be like, you know, what is the goal of this? Is it to burn it to the ground? Is it to create understanding? Is it to show somebody you're right?
1: A concept I really love from DBT that goes with that is this idea of our feelings are always valid to us. So like, okay, like you feel angry and that's, I'm not going to come in and be like, you don't get to be angry.
0: You should be angry.
1: Yeah, you don't get to do that. But it doesn't mean that our anger is appropriate for the moment. I think that resources are scarce, right? I mean, a lot of times people have to fund their positions through grants. And what that does is instead of kind of like creating this place where we invite other people in and let me help you succeed, well, that's competition.
0: That's a huge part of this. We get talked to about like you should collaborate across the board and do all this stuff. And it's just like, I have people to pay and I have a lab to keep open. And so I think about money all of the time. For a lot of the research faculty, it's almost like you're paying rent to be here. And that's part of, I think, the mental health aspect and the scarcity issue is there are not enough jobs for the number of higher degrees we're producing.
1: I feel the same about mental health. I mean, not that we don't have enough jobs. Personal opinion. Disclosure there. But I feel like we don't do enough to prepare people for the reality of working in the field. There are plenty of jobs, but those jobs are at a community agency. We have actually less people pursuing their degree because there's actually not a lot of financial incentive. But those people are leaving that do get their degree with some very unrealistic ideas about what they are moving into financially, paperwork, all this other stuff. And so we are like having all these people move through this field, but not actually coming out willing to fill the needs that are genuinely occurring.
2: The idea of how we interact with each other in a workplace is just so important. And I think we often don't get a lot of tools or, you know, training or whatever on just how to be good colleagues. I think it's often just expected. But I think it's really interesting what they were talking about in terms of like when you're getting angry or, you know, you're calling someone toxic, maybe like step back a little bit and think about what is really causing the situation? What's the root of all of this?
3: I really like the framing of what is the purpose of this communication? Is it to show that I'm right? Or is it to smooth over things? Or is it to explain something or to be understood? I mean, that's the crux of the work that you and I are doing, which is science communication. Question one, what's the point and who are you trying to communicate with in that moment?
2: I really latched onto this idea of toxic. We use that term a lot now. And I like how they're like, we should probably step back from that a little bit because maybe it's not the person that's toxic. There's just some sort of incompatibility there and we need to assess what that is and try to figure it out because we are always going to have conflicts with people or not understand people.
3: I feel like I've heard a lot of stories from people who are grad students who are in some of these situations with people who are mentoring them, but that mentor is also the head of their lab. They're in charge of the grant that provides them with their job, in which case a lot of these intermediate steps of how do I change my relationship with the thing that is causing me distress simply are far harder to enact than they might be if we're standing on something of a level playing field. So there are complexities that can exacerbate the underlying mental health issues. Towards the end, really, Jessie starts to get at some stuff that I've learned a lot about, which is that you get your PhD. Congratulations, you're a good science person. Go get a job doing science. You were previously employed to learn how to do good science. You are then employed to 30% do good science, 40% teach, and then like 30% administer grants and write proposals and fill out paperwork and serve on the faculty senate. And there's just all of this stuff that was not part of your training that you are then expected to do.
2: You have to learn it on the job oftentimes. And yeah, that can cause conflict and it's complicated stuff, but it's good that we're having conversations about this to try to create that dialogue.
3: So we've got someone in this next conversation who was a community health worker for many, many years. The conversation was recorded all the way back in 2018 by Jesse Young Robertson and is called Caring for Elders as a 14-year-old Nurse.
4: My name is Stacy Brabind.

0: I'm 30 years old.
1: I'm Helen S. Peters. I was born 1929. I'm 88 years old. I've had 7 children, and I adopted 2 girls. Together, I have 9 children, and I have about 30 grandchildren. Am I going to start?
0: Yes.
1: Okay. I come from a big family. I was the last of my family. My mother died with baby birth after me. When I was a little girl, I remember it was 50, 60, 70 below. But we were dressed for it. We had fur boots, fur parkas, everything, and we'd slide down. Imagine, 60 below and we're sliding down. And I never knew unhappiness because my father was a very active person, and he trapped and took care of all of us, and as a mother and a father, he was such a person that never gives you a chance to feel bad or anything because he was a dancer and he was a singer, and that's what he did. He was a believer and a creator. As long as he was alive, there was always peace in the house. Until 1942, the day of the great flood came, and he drowned it right after my 14th birthday. I miss my father so much, like the whole world has ended. 1942, an epidemic hit that little village, and I saw a bunch of little babies in coffins. Even men and women died at that time. My godmother was a deaconess there, and she used to come to our house and tell me, could you help me? So I go and help her to go to the houses and feed the little babies and bathe them. I don't know how I ever got sick, but she had gowns, you know, protecting gloves and things like that. And then when things cleared up, I thought to myself, what could I do at my age? My grandmother is 100 years old and everybody is gone. And what could I do? It's 3 miles to the town, and I walk right to the hospital. We only had a head nurse and not a doctor. And she came and she asked me what I was doing. And I tell her, I'm looking for a job. At the age of 14, she wrote down my name, and then she said, you know what? You came just in time. She said, we're short of nurses. What my grandmother did for me was to teach me. And then when I went to work, they were amazed of what I can do. Elders always were glad for me to take care of them because I took care of an elder. So I knew. And when she got sick, the nurse told me, go up and take care of her. They brought me everything from the hospital to take care of her. At that time, women and men used to be ready for death. They get their clothes all ready and have it in a suitcase or something. And one day she said, I want grouse. So I sent somebody out on grouse. She ate that and she told me, wash my hair. So I washed her hair, gave her a bed bath, put clean nightgown on her. Evening came and then she went to sleep. She was holding my hand, and I went to sleep. I woke up at midnight, and she had gone already. And that was the way we parted, both her and I. Then I went back to work. And then 1970, Episcopal bishop called my husband. He was working, helping build a hospital in Nome or someplace. And I was working at home. The bishop called him and tell him, I'm taking your family to Phoenix. And so he asked him, what for? He says, I'm looking for ministers. I'm going to train you and your wife. When my husband came back, we talked about it. Finally, he said, let's take a try. Let's gamble. It was hot. Very hot. And I tell him, I don't think I'll stay here in the summer. He say, neither do I. We'll have to go back Alaska in the summertime. But not knowing what's going to be, my husband got cancer in the brain. But that was his idea. He's going to be the priest, not me. But it turned around, and I became the priest. I was ordained deacon in 74. I was ordained priest in 05. Because I come from that line of priests, my relatives were all priests. And this song was made for kids, children, my grandchildren. You, my grandchildren, dance. You, my grandchildren, sing. You, my grandchildren, play. I'll sing it. Okay. Hee-ha, hee-ha, hey, hee-ho, hee-ho, hee-ho, oh, hee-ho, hee, se-cho, ya-ka, hee-ho, hee-ho, hey, hee-ho, hee-ho, hee-ho, oh, hee-ho, hee, jo-le-ze. Hee-ho, hee-ho, hey, hee-ho, hee-ho, hee-ho, oh, hee-ho, hee.

0: He's such a car. He ho, he ho, hey, he ho, he ho, he ho, oh, he ho, hey. Dark Nuttall, that is it.
1: Wow. So that was a really incredible story. It ends in a beautiful way. And you just had the opportunity to go speak with Helen's daughter. How did that go?
2: Yeah, I was really lucky to meet up with Helen Stafford. It's her daughter. They're both named Helen. Helen Stafford is a retired educator who lives in Palmer. Can you give us an update on how your mom is doing since she recorded in 2018?
3: Mom is an Energizer bunny. She will be 97 in June 2026. She has been living in the Pioneer Home since 2018. For the longest time, she was very, very active. She made sure she walked every day. And then when she could no longer walk outside, she made sure she walked inside the corridors of the Pioneer Home. Her health has declined in the last several years. Her dementia has definitely progressed. And that's been a challenge for us as a family, but mom is still there. She talks a lot about her grandmother, Glasno, whom she mentioned in the first episode, and how she helped raise her and how strong she was and how she taught her to be clean and to help care for people. And that led her to nursing people at the Tanana Public Health Service Hospital in the early 50s and 60s. Now, of course, with mom nearing the end of her life, she talks about Glasno every time I see her, how much she loved her, how much she misses her, how much she taught her, and what an amazing influence she was on my mother.
2: Helen, you've had a chance to listen. What are your takeaways? It's been 8 years since it's been recorded.
3: She captured so many significant things that happened in our family's life. She talked about Bishop Gordon calling up my dad and saying, "I'm taking your family to Phoenix." That was a surprise for them, but he saw something in my parents. He wanted them to be more involved in the Episcopal Church. And the plan at the time was that dad would be ordained a deacon and then a priest. But mom did mention that my dad got very ill with cancer. After he died, mom went back to Cook Christian Training Center. And she served as a deacon, not only in Tanana, which is where we are from, but in all of the surrounding villages. As she mentioned, she was ordained a priest in 2004. And now, with her dementia and with being unable to perform those kinds of duties, when I'm with her, I always get her to say the Lord's Prayer, and it comes back to her immediately.
2: You know, your mom is such a resilient woman, right? Like, she went through so many hardships, especially by a very young age. Where do you think her strength and her, like, ability to give so much to others comes from?
3: It came from her grandma, Glasno, but it also came from Deaconess Stern. After mom's mother died in childbirth, Deaconess Stern took her under her wing and she taught her from the age of 5, 6, 7 how to care for people, how to take care of babies, how to feed the elders when they were ailing. And then she also taught her how to set the altar of the church. So mom's path was really set for her at a very young age.
2: Was the deacon in Tanana?
3: It was called St. James Mission. So it was located a couple of miles above the village site of Tanana. There was a fort there, Fort Gibbon. The army settled there. And from there, they helped lay the telegraph line across Alaska.
2: I didn't know that history. That's really interesting. Helen, I wanted to ask you the song your mom sings in the end. Do you know what that song, what she's saying?
3: Yes, she's talking about her grandchildren. So Sechoya means grandchild. And she also uses the word Jawatsin, and that means love, great love. So she's telling her grandchildren to sing, to dance, and to play. She talked about her father. She was talking about what a trapper he was and how he took care of everyone. And then not too long ago, one of our relatives from Minto told my sister Faith that every Thanksgiving, he and his wife would go by dog team from Tananaut to Minto. Not an easy trip. And he would have two sleds. His wife would be in the first one, and the second one would be filled with food, moose meat, caribou, fish. And they would arrive in Minto with all this food, and then they would have a big feast. It's nice to hear those kind of stories about someone that we never got a chance to meet. She talked about Grandma Glothnow asking her to wash her hair, to give her a bath. And then that night, Grandma Glothnow died as Mom was sleeping next to her. Mom is coming to the end of her life. We feel like she is preparing as well. And as a family, we know that she's ready. We know that she wants to go. She wants to be with our dad. She wants to be with our sister and all of her family and friends who've gone on before. That gives us peace. It's sad to lose a parent. It's sad to think about not having our mom, but we know that she wants to be in heaven. So we're trying to hold each other up and prepare. In our culture, we have a potlatch after the funeral. Part of our culture is also that any time from a year later to 10 years later to 15 years later, whenever the family is ready, they can have a memorial potlatch. But Mom has told us many times she does not want to have a memorial potlatch. So we are preparing for this potlatch at the time of her passing.
2: Helen, thank you so much for sharing. I really appreciate it. Your mom seems like an amazing woman, and you guys are so lucky to have her.
3: You're welcome.
1: What a way to end the episode, right?
2: We've heard things that were just, you know, very deeply personal and also just about being, you know, a good human in the workplace. Sometimes, you know, making mistakes, but also just like trying to do the right thing. You know, a lot of these folks, they're all connected to the work we're doing around climate adaptation science. Thinking about the first story we heard about growing a garden and just with climate changes, like wanting to make sure that they have the food that they need in order to be healthy and survive. It's just a reminder of just how important the science is to so many different folks, the ways that it can help, and all the different experiences that people are bringing to the work that we're doing, whether that's like boots on the ground or researchers, you know, doing their work.
1: Yeah, these researchers are whole humans who struggle in their day-to-day life and succeed in their day-to-day life at the same time that they're struggling in modeling or monitoring or management, just as they're succeeding in those spaces as well.
2: The one thing that I've heard through all of these conversations is community, right? And the need for community, whether that's with your colleagues or your friends or your family, or just, you know, other trusted individuals in your network, and just how that community can really support you, whether it's your mental health or growing a garden or, you know, just growing up and living and making these big life changes.
1: It's the community and the role you play in the community that keeps you healthy. Thanks for doing this with me. This is great.
2: It was fun. Thanks, Mike.
1: In our next episode of Alaska Voices, we'll be focusing on the theme of legacy. We'll leave you with a short clip from Bob Torgerson and Craig Stevenson.
4: I applied for a student position at the Arctic Region Supercomputing Center, ARSC, which is a place that I'd always heard about growing up here, that there was like a big supercomputer up on the hill at UAF. And so I applied there, got my job there. It was a bit of a culture shock because having heard about how powerful this thing was, working in the office, all you saw were people like working in terminal windows, just the most primitive thing you could possibly imagine. And it was kind of this magical place where people were getting all this work done just by typing words into this black box.
1: Alaska Voices is a place for communities to connect through conversation. This podcast was created with support from the Alaska Climate Adaptation Science Center and was the brainchild of Jesse Young Robertson and Bob Bolton. The Alaska CASC is committed to providing regionally relevant science for Alaska's changing climate. Alaska Voices would not be possible without the efforts of an amazing group of people. Our producer and audio engineer is Kelsey Skomberg of Mossy Stone Media. The Alaska Voices team includes Micah Hahn at the University of Alaska Anchorage and Leah Ferguson, Mike DeLue, Susanna Caldwell, Annika Ord, and Georgia Hood at the University of Alaska Fairbanks. We would also like to thank the musicians whose songs we heard today. Our theme is Arctic Evening by Marcel Dupriez. We also played Chambre de Tournesol, Chill Out Theme, and Together We Are Stronger by Komiku, and I Don't Understand a Thing by Holizna, as well as the following songs with Creative Commons Attribution Licenses: Fae, Story, and Glimpse of Eternity by Maiden, all from the Free Music Archive. 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For Alaska Voices, I'm Mike DeLue.

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Getting back into your music here on World Cafe, I'm Raina Duris. Here's a song my cat Stevie could have written. And if you have a clingy pet who follows you around the house all day and always seems to want something, the chorus, "I'm going anywhere that you're going," may feel familiar. It's Rat Boy's Anywhere.

Good evening. It's around midnight here on KUAC. I'm your host, Jeanette. On tap tonight, we've got selections from the complete Warner Brothers recordings of Herbie Hancock. We started off with Wiggle Waggle, Fat Mama, Tell Me a Bedtime Story, Oh Oh, Here He Comes, Jessica, and Fat Albert Rotunda. Up next, it's Lil Brother.

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And it's around midnight here on KUAC. I'm your host, Jeanette. Just heard Lil Brother, Ostinato, and You'll Know When You Get There. Up next, Wandering Spirit Song. Here's Herbie Hancock.

It's around midnight here on KUAC. I'm your host, Jeanette. Started off at the top of the hour with a Wandering Spirit song and Sleeping Giant after that. These are the complete Warner Brothers recordings of Herbie Hancock. Up next, finishing out the hour, tune called Water Torture. Here's Herbie Hancock.

Everyone has their coping mechanisms. Coming up this hour, songs for different ways of dealing with feeling discouraged. You have a new one from Jim James about trying to see the beauty in the world when it feels ugly.

Then there's Devin Gilfillian, who suggests just going on a bender. And if neither of those work, you can hang out with Death Cab for Cutie, who give up and just start punching the flowers in this one. Let's hope it doesn't come to that. All those tunes and more on the way. I'm Raina Duras, and this is World Cafe. Wait, here's Warren Zevon with another antidote for annoying jobs, a world that feels divided, and that feeling of exhaustion you might have. He's giving you some sentimental hygiene.

Hello, I'm Raina Duras here on World Cafe. Jim James has a new song. It is called Come Again. And it's true. He is indeed coming again. It's the lead single of a new solo album from him called Wowed Out. That comes out next month. And he says this song came from feeling discouraged by how much things are changing in directions I don't agree with. But trying to remember that there's still so much beauty to be experienced. You've got to just keep going and keep trying again and again and again to find joy. Might be just the song you need right now. Come Again, Jim James, new music on World Cafe.

0: Cobra from Geese on World Cafe. You may want to book your tickets to Nashville right now. Jason Isbell and the 400 Unit have announced their annual run of shows at the Ryman. It's happening this fall, October 15th through 17th, and then October 22nd through 24th. Here's Jason performing his tune, 24 Frames, on World Cafe.
1: This

Be bad. Just do it. Give in to your vices. Devin Gilfillian says so. That's his new one, Black Dog Rabbit Hole. And speaking of vices, when your next song came out, it was banned. And I will tell you more on Live from the Archives in a minute on World Cafe.

I'm Raina Duras, and on Live from the Archives, it's a chance to listen back to some of that music recorded by guests live on World Cafe over the years. Now, World Cafe first went on the air in 1991, but if we'd been on air 25 years before that, you would not have heard us playing your next song. When the Byrds released their tune, 8 Miles High, in 1966, it was banned from U.S. radio for a while because the powers that be didn't like the references to drugs. At the time, the Byrds denied that it was about drugs. Now, this song is allowed on the radio. Members have said, yeah, it is about drugs. And here it is, performed live on the radio. Roger McGuinn for World Cafe, 8 Miles High.

Sunshine in the Rain, performed live last summer by Daniel Donato for World Cafe. Before that, going way back for Roger McGuinn's live performance of 8 Miles High. That was your Live from the Archives set for today. The archives are always open for you at worldcafe.org. 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

0: You are listening to World Cafe. I'm Rena Duris. And when you hear a song, you're hearing something that started in someone's brain. And last month when Death Cab for Cutie came by the show, I asked Ben Gibbard about that and working with producer John Congleton on their new song, Punching the Flowers.
1: On every record, there's a few songs that are kind of like my babies. And I really want to get them right. And there is always this moment where the final form of the song starts to kind of reveal itself. And you have to make peace with it because it's never going to be the way you heard it in your head. But this is one of those songs that once John started kind of dialing in his settings for it, it just kind of came to life in a way that even I had not envisioned it. So I'm thrilled with how this song turned out.
0: You can find that whole session at worldcafe.org. It's Death Cab for Cutie, Punching the Flowers.

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0: One from Kacey Musgraves' latest album, Middle of Nowhere, Rhinestoned. Ending this episode of World Cafe with some sparkle. Thank you to our affiliates across the country for bringing this show to you and the team who makes it. We produce this show at WXPN at the University of Pennsylvania in Philadelphia. I'm Raina Duris. 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

It's 19 minutes past the hour of 8 o'clock, and you're listening to Here and Now on KUAC. Coming up at 8:30 on the KUAC News, an Alaska state trooper fatally shot a man yesterday after a brief car chase. State lawmakers are debating a tax change aimed at boosting the Alaska LNG project. And Interior Alaska's new veteran cemetery is under construction. Those stories and more coming up at 8:30 on the KUAC News. And coming up later this hour at 8:50 on this week's Energy in the North features Alaska Center for Energy and Power Director Jeremy Casper. That's coming up later this hour at 8:50 here on KUAC-FM.

0: Good morning. It's Wednesday, July 8th. Reporting for KUAC, I'm Shelby Herbert. An Alaska state trooper fatally shot a man, allegedly driving at him in Fairbanks yesterday following a brief car chase. That's according to the Department of Public Safety, which says the trooper fired his gun after the driver didn't stop in response to the trooper's commands. According to a written statement posted online yesterday, the trooper had tried to stop a Ford sedan just before 3 a.m. close to Noble Street and Airport Way near downtown Fairbanks. The dispatch says the trooper pursued the car after its driver allegedly refused to stop. About a minute and a half later, the dispatch says, the driver went down Fifth Avenue and into a dead end, where the trooper's vehicle partially blocked it in. According to the dispatch, the driver then drove toward the trooper, who is giving commands to stop. A Department of Public Safety spokesperson says the trooper was outside of his vehicle at the time. The dispatch says the trooper shot at and struck the adult male driver, who was the car's sole occupant. He was taken to Fairbanks Memorial Hospital, where he was pronounced dead. The spokesperson says the trooper was, quote, directly next to the vehicle when they discharged their weapon, end quote. The Alaska Bureau of Investigation is looking into the incident, and its investigation will be reviewed by the State Office of Special Prosecutions. The dispatch names neither the trooper nor the driver. It says the trooper has been placed on 7 days of administrative leave and will be identified after 72 hours. And it says the driver will be identified after next of kin have been notified. The incident marks the second fatal shooting involving an Alaska state trooper in Fairbanks in 10 days. Late last month, two Fairbanks Police Department officers and one trooper shot 31-year-old Brandon Roberts outside the Bentley Mall. An image released by police after that incident appears to show Roberts pointing a gun at an officer shortly before they shot him. That shooting incident remains under investigation. And state lawmakers are debating whether to include a controversial tax change in a bill aimed at easing the financial case for the Alaska LNG project. That change, known as the pass-through entities tax, would expand Alaska's 9.4% corporate income tax to cover privately held companies in the oil and gas business. That would subject private oil and gas producer Hilcorp and Alaska LNG lead developer Glenfarm to the same corporate income taxes paid by publicly traded companies like ConocoPhillips and ExxonMobil. Glenfarm and Governor Mike Dunleavy opposed the change. Meanwhile, the Alaska Chamber and eight other trade groups sent a letter to legislators on Thursday urging them to leave the pass-through entities tax out of the bill. Katie Capozzi is president and CEO of the Chamber.
1: All of the organizations and the industries represented on that letter have a very real concern that they're next.
0: In the letter, the nine business groups call the pass-through entities tax, quote, unrelated tax policy. They say the change could chill investment not just on the Alaska LNG project, but throughout the state's economy. But proponents say it is related. Backers say the tax change would counter an expected reduction in tax revenue during the construction phase of the gas pipeline if the project moves forward. Independent Anchorage representative Kai Holland says taxing pass-through businesses isn't his first choice for solving that problem. But he says the state needs some way to pay for government services.
2: I'm not going to cut education and cut other public services to support the project. And at the same time, I'm not going to be naive and think this project can be successful if we don't help communities and our agencies be able to fully engage and support it.
0: Holland says he sees the tax change as inevitable, and he says making the change now rather than later makes the Alaska LNG project less risky for gas buyers and investors. A conference committee working out a final draft of a bill cutting billions in property taxes for the Alaska LNG project included the tax on pass-through entities in its latest draft. Many Senate Majority Caucus members say they see it as essential, but it's not clear if it has the votes to pass the House. Lawmakers are expected to return to Juneau next week for more meetings and a possible vote on a final bill as the special session continues. And preliminary work on Interior Alaska's new Veterans Cemetery began early last month. But the project is now officially underway, with a groundbreaking ceremony held at the site in Salcha on June 20th. KUAC's Tim Ellis reports.
3: Crews began clearing the roughly 260-acre site off Johnson Road in early June after a 20-year effort to build Alaska's first state-operated veterans cemetery. That began after the legislature passed a measure calling for the State Department of Military and Veterans Affairs to, quote, establish and maintain Alaskan veterans cemeteries, unquote. Late last month, two former state legislators who co-sponsored the bill in 2007 attended the groundbreaking for the Interior Alaska Veterans Cemetery. One of them was Republican Lieutenant Governor Nancy Dahlstrom.
4: We never ever dreamed it would take 20 years. But one thing I know about veterans and the people that honor veterans is that we never quit. When we start something, when we give our word, when we say we're going to do something, we do not quit. And that's what you're seeing today.
3: The other co-sponsor of the 2007 measure was David Guttenberg, who now serves on the Fairbanks North Star Borough Assembly. The former Democratic state legislator said in an interview 3 years ago that he actually began working on legislation to develop the cemetery in 2005, soon after he learned that his longtime friend and Marine Corps veteran Rick Rothley had died.
5: His widow, who was also a retired member of the service, came to me and said, Rick wanted to be buried here. And he couldn't be buried here because there's no vet cemetery here.
3: State Veterans Affairs Office Director Verdi Bowen told those at the groundbreaking that he had a similar conversation with another veteran from the interior.
6: When I first took my job, there was a guy from Fairbanks that showed up with a folder in his hand. His name was Joe Fields. And in that folder was his plan for a cemetery in Fairbanks. And he started this plan back in the early 70s, and he wanted this cemetery. He wanted to be able to be buried close to home. And the other piece was he wanted something that they could use that was in Fairbanks that provided honor to our veterans that was here.
3: Republican U.S. Senator Dan Sullivan was among the dignitaries invited to speak at the ceremony. He congratulated other local organizers who never wavered in their support for the cemetery despite several setbacks, like a proposal in 2013 to build a cemetery in an area off the Steese Highway and another in 2014 to build one in Fox. Both plans fell through.
7: One thing I love about Fairbanks and North Pole and the interior is that when the people of this part of our state see an opportunity or see a challenge that relates to our veterans and or our military, the whole community puts its shoulder into it, and they're relentless.
3: Republican Congressman Nick Begich was there too, and he said the highest praise should go to those who made the ultimate sacrifice.
7: And that's what we are here to do today, to dedicate this ground so that we can remember the people who came before us, the people who gave that sacrifice, the people who served our communities.
3: Bowen, with the State Veterans Affairs Office, says the project should be completed next year, and he says veterans will be interred there beginning in 2028. In Delta Junction, I'm Tim Ellis.
0: And in Fairbanks, I'm Shelby Herbert. From NPR and WBUR, I'm Indira Lakshmanan.
8: I'm Robin Young. It's Here and Now. Do you need a pep talk? Well, if you're in the Seattle area, you can get one for free outside a certain home, but you can also now get it mailed to you. Let's back up. Caroline Catlin is a grief counselor for kids and teens. She's also a photographer for families of the terminally ill, capturing cherished moments before it's too late. And for about a year, she's been running the little free pep talk library outside of a box outside her home. Instead of free library books, you can take or leave a note with a little pep talk if you want to share a note or if you need one, which Caroline knows a thing or two about. In 2019, while in grad school, she was diagnosed with terminal brain cancer. Doctors gave her only 3 to 5 years to live. She was just 27. She had surgery, radiation, chemotherapy. She cried a lot. Then she decided to let it inform her counseling, her photography. And last year, she started that Pep Talk library. Caroline Catlin is here, and we are glad to hear that while this cancer is never going to be cured, it's been stable for 7 years.
9: That's correct. Yeah, I've been stable for 7 years.
8: Well, that is wonderful news. And maybe, you know, part of wanting to share what that must feel like, you've got this Pep Talk library. Tell us how this started, because we understand that you and your friends were doing something called a joy mission.
9: Yeah, so I think especially during the heart of treatment, it was very difficult to find easy moments that felt joyful or playful without actively sort of working to cultivate them on my own. I felt like so much was hard, and even feeling joy felt hard because of how present the grief was and the awareness of, I love this thing, I love this moment, and I might lose it very soon. So I had to sort of find a way to actively work against that. And so I had a friend that would often help me get to radiation. And on the way home, we would go on an adventure of maybe, you know, where can we find like the best mint ice cream in, you know, the city or whatever it is. So I think that really helped.
8: Yeah, fantastic. And I just have to ask, so your grief counseling is your profession. You were 27 when you got your own diagnosis. Were you already pretty deep into grief counseling when that happened, or did you choose grief counseling because of the diagnosis?
9: So when I was diagnosed, I was getting my MSW, so my master's in social work, and I had intended to work more in behavioral health or pediatric trauma care, crisis care. When I was diagnosed, I ended up pretty quickly volunteering for an organization. It's a Seattle-based organization that offers free photo sessions to critically ill and terminally ill kids and adults with kids under 18. So I started volunteering for them and very quickly found that I felt deeply connected to grief work and end-of-life work. And so that was a pivot point for me. Same time, I decided to get my master's in fine arts in writing, and I've been working on a memoir about my experience with the kind of many-year battle it took to get diagnosed and believed.
8: So you decided to plunge in, go into the netherworld, you know, rather than run from, which some people might have wanted to do. But it was hard to get a diagnosis. Tell more about that.
9: Yeah, it was a complicated scenario because when I was 22, I started to feel sick and I didn't really understand why. And I ended up with some kind of unclear diagnoses around Lyme disease. I'm from the East Coast and things like that. And as time went on, I started to feel like something else was going on. I, you know, there was a lot of misdiagnosis, a lot of medical gaslighting around the idea of you're so young, otherwise healthy. We really don't think something serious could be wrong. And my symptoms

0: just in case somebody wanted to do it right now. Caroline, thank you so much, and we're just wishing you all the best.
1: Thank you so much. I really appreciate it.
0: Okay, one more time, because that really was too many numbers. You can go to hereandnow.org for more details on how to send in or receive back a handwritten pep talk from Caroline's little pep talk library. It's Here and Now.

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Currently 58 degrees in Nenana and partly cloudy with light winds. It's 59 in Delta and sunny. South winds gusting to 33 miles per hour. It's 60 degrees in Bettles and partly cloudy with light north winds. Toke is currently 50 degrees and sunny. Northway is 49 degrees and mostly clear. Eagle is 56 degrees and overcast. It's 55 in Galena and mostly cloudy. 56 in Nome and overcast with light west winds. Healy is currently at 58 degrees and clearing with north wind gusts to 9 miles per hour. It's 52 in Denali Park and partly cloudy. And in Fairbanks, it's 61 degrees and mostly cloudy. 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
1: Where the real magic happens is putting together a community leader in Old Crow with a community energy leader in Kotzebue.
2: This week on Energy in the North, I speak with the Alaska Center for Energy and Power Director, Jeremy Casper. On this show, we've covered stories from energy producers, end users, researchers, and everything in between. One question we often get is, what does ASEP do? I began the conversation with Jeremy by asking, why was ASEP started?
1: No matter what you do, you can't escape the need for energy in Alaska. And back about 18 years ago now, the university realized there was a gap. We didn't really have an energy program at that point. And so a couple of forward-looking folks took the initiative to stand up an energy program that would respond to the needs of the state and be able to start answering some questions about, well, how do you integrate solar into energy systems in rural Alaska, for example? I guess at that time, people probably weren't even thinking about solar. But how do you integrate wind? What's this thing called hydrokinetic energy? Should we be paying attention to it? And really starting to ask some questions about what technologies are available, what do we know already? Do we have the right energy technologies? What energy technologies should we be thinking about? Is there a way to do it cheaper? Is there a way to do it better, more reliable? So really starting to answer questions that are very specific to Alaska. Now, it doesn't mean the answers we get only apply to Alaska. These really apply to anywhere where you have an isolated community. Look around the Arctic. These questions apply in a lot of the Arctic. Northern Canada, Iceland. Iceland's an islanded grid system just like ours.
2: So back in 2015, an independent research group, Navigant Research, now Guidehouse Insights, reported that Alaska was highly significant with 50% of the microgrids in the U.S. and 12% of the world's installed microgrids. With more than 200 microgrid communities and over 100 utilities in Alaska, how does ASEP fit into this?
1: ASEP's got some experts, right? We've got some real worldwide, nationally, internationally known experts. But a lot of the people who are running these systems are those experts. And so a lot of our programming and research has focused on, okay, we've got these incredibly skilled and knowledgeable people. How do we get that knowledge to the people who need it elsewhere? And so the ARENA program, the Arctic Remote Energy Network Academy, is a peer-to-peer mentoring program that ASEP here in Alaska established with our Canadian partners and our Icelandic partners going back about 10 years ago now. And so we've got on-sites as part of that program in Alaska, Iceland, and then Northern Canada. And the whole idea of the program is to pair up leaders in community energy systems who have the potential or are trying to get projects done with people who have done projects. And so that's where the peer-to-peer mentoring comes in. And so we can provide, and we do provide, some of the subject matter experts for the intro talks, but where the real magic happens is putting together a community leader in Old Crow with a community energy leader in Kotzebue or Cordova or Galena. And these are the communities that are really well along in kind of shaping their community energy goals and getting their communities where they want them to be. So that's really one of the things that we emphasize a lot at ASEP, is those partnerships. We're not the holder of all the knowledge. And if there's people that we know a lot about these systems, we try and help that transfer of knowledge to others who might be interested in that knowledge.
2: So you mentioned Old Crow and Kotzebue. Actually, in the first ARENA cohort, we had both people from Kotzebue and Old Crow. In the second ARENA cohort, we went to Old Crow and we saw a solar development project that was created after the initial ARENA program. It's incredible to see how a program like ARENA can pair people together and share that knowledge and actually make projects happen. Because we don't actually build energy projects at ASEP, but we give the ability to share that knowledge so that people can make projects happen around the world.
1: Absolutely. And that's, you know, it's an important thing to emphasize. We do research on the economics or on how to use excess renewables for heating. But you're very right. We don't, you know, we're not going to install a solar power plant in a remote community. Yeah, that's not a headache I want. But obviously, that is what people in those communities want. And so how do we help them get there?
2: Jeremy Casper is a director for the Alaska Center for Energy and Power, and I'm Amanda Bird, chief storyteller for ASEP. Find this story and more at uaf.edu/ACEP and follow us on social media.
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0: Good morning. It's Wednesday, July 8th. Reporting for KUAC, I'm Shelby Herbert. A wind-driven fire nearly burned the northwest Arctic village of Selowik's energy infrastructure on Monday after it escaped the community's landfill. No injuries or deaths were reported. The U.S. Wildland Fire Service says 12 smoke jumpers and an air tanker responded to the Oberon fire Monday afternoon. A helicopter also dropped water from the air. By Monday night, crews had stopped the fire within 100 yards of the community's newly constructed solar array. A representative with the fire service said yesterday that the fire is 60% contained and holding at 21 acres. An Akiyachuk man faces murder charges after he allegedly stabbed another man to death in the Kuskokwim River community Sunday night. Alaska State Troopers say they received a report from Akiyachuk Tribal Police just after midnight on Monday that 37-year-old Fred Nose Jr. had stabbed his cousin, 41-year-old Randy Nose, who later died from his injuries. Nose Jr. was charged with second-degree murder and was jailed at the Yukon-Kuskokwim Correctional Center in Bethel. A hearing in his case is set for July 17th in Bethel Court. Fairbanks scientists are tracking a tiny parasite that lives in local swimming holes and triggers a rash that rivals the worst bug bites. They're trying to figure out whether climate change is making swimmer's itch infections more common. And they're asking folks who have been bitten for help. Over the 4th of July weekend, the Tanana Lakes Recreation Area in Fairbanks was crowded with folks trying to beat the heat. Speedboats carve across the lake, swimmers power through laps, and kids squeal as they splash in the shallows. But one local stays ashore.
1: Like, you itch it once, it feels like, I don't know, like the worst mosquito bite you've ever had, except it's everywhere in like all the worst places and like nothing stops it or helps it.
0: Mirabelle Estrada says she got swimmer's itch here as a kid. Over-the-counter remedies didn't make the rash go away, so she had to see a doctor.
1: I looked like I was covered in chickenpox, and they gave me a shot in the butt, and then they were like, that's the best place it's gonna do it, and it'll go away, and it did go away, and then we stopped going there, and then we stayed.
0: University of Alaska Fairbanks biology student Parada Anderson doesn't underestimate that discomfort. She's caught it a few times, even under carefully controlled lab conditions.
2: We separate all of the infected snails into one tank, and it becomes like a swimmer's itch hotspot. It's like a mega itch tank. And so if I reach my arms in to like change out the snail food, sometimes I'll get swimmer's itch up and down on my arms.
0: Anderson's working on a project to track how often people are coming down with swimmer's itch in the area. Her team suspects climate change could affect how often people catch it. The infection is caused by a tiny worm that burrows into your skin, where it eventually dies and is absorbed after triggering an allergic reaction. But that's only because it's mistaken you for its natural hosts. It all comes down to ducks and snails.
3: The duck will defecate, and in that feces is some eggs. These eggs hatch, and they swim into a snail.
0: Here's Anderson's supervisor, UAF parasitologist Don Larson, explaining the process.
3: Within the snail, the parasite then undergoes asexual reproduction and produces these swimming bodies called cercaria. Cercaria actively seek out a host, so they look for motion and heat to tell where a duck is. We're swimming and we get mistaken for a duck.
0: Larson says the worms become most active when lakes and ponds are at their warmest, and climate change could extend how long those conditions last each year.
3: Those snails will be warmer and the parasites will be warmer. If they're warmer, they'll grow faster and so they'll be more active.
0: But he says climate change could also eventually do the opposite. If warmer temperatures arrive too early, it could throw off the parasite's life cycle by disturbing the snails and birds it needs to survive. Larson stresses that swimmer's itch is not lethal, and it'll usually go away on its own. And through his many years of work with the worms, he's found something to admire about them.
3: And the male has this groove that the female lays in, and they breed and mate for life. And that can be decades of just living in somebody happily in a little bliss, I guess. and then producing hundreds of thousands to millions of offspring.
0: Larson even has a t-shirt from Etsy with two swimmer's itch worms coiled in matrimony in the shape of a heart. In Alaska, the worms are most active from July to September. They're usually found in both deep and shallow bodies of fresh water, and less commonly in creeks, rivers, and the ocean. With most cases, you can treat it like an allergic reaction. The experts recommend getting antihistamines, calamine lotion, and hydrocortisone on board. A layer of sunscreen will help block the worms from burrowing into your skin, but it needs to go everywhere.
3: Our little gap between our fingers, they like to find the little spaces I forget, or if I forget underneath my watch, we'll get a little swimmer's itch there.
0: Meanwhile, the scientists are drafting up flyers, advertising an online survey to eventually post at the most popular swimming holes in Fairbanks. It'll ask people to report their swimmer's itch infections for the study, where they think they got it, and what they were doing at the time. It's set to launch early next summer. And the American Bald Eagle Foundation in Haines offers tourists close-up views of raptors, including eagles, owls, and hawks. But late last week, one of its long-term residents, a red-tailed hawk named Warrior, escaped. As Avery Elfelt reports for the Alaska Desk, the foundation is calling on folks to keep their eyes and ears open in hopes of bringing him home.
4: Warrior, the red-tailed hawk, is 18 years old, partially blind, and has spent much of his life in captivity. But that changed on Friday.
5: He was fed during a program in front of a group of people, and then as he was being put away, he slipped out of the handler's hands and flew off.
4: That's Mario Benassi. He's the avian curator at the American Bald Eagle Foundation in Haines. Typically, he says, handlers maintain control of birds outside their enclosures via ankle straps that are clipped to a steel swivel. Those straps are only unclipped once the birds are back in their enclosures. But in this instance, he says, that didn't happen.
5: A mistake was made.
4: The ordeal has kicked off an ongoing search for Warrior in the Chilkat Valley. Benassi says Foundation staff were able to keep track of him until nightfall, the day he took off, but that he didn't respond to typical calls. That was likely because he wasn't hungry and got chased off by crows and ravens. Since then, though, resident birds have actually aided in the search by making warning calls when Warrior approaches. They do so because he's a predator, and many birds are currently safeguarding their young.
5: Certainly, if you hear a ruckus of other birds, that's a really good indication of that he's there. The resident birds are going to make a big stink when they see him.
4: Benassi says locals should keep an ear out for that ruckus. It's also worth listening for Warrior himself. Benassi says you'd most likely hear a feeding call, which sounds something like... That's different from a warning call, which Benassi says he doesn't expect the bird would make. Here's what that sounds like. The situation is far from ideal. But Benassi, who has been a falconer for 5 decades, emphasizes that this kind of thing does happen from time to time. He adds that he's recovered multiple escaped birds over the years and hopes the same will happen this time.
5: Really, you know, a part of the program here is to educate not only the public, but also would-be, you know, bird trainers and handlers, So it's, you know, there's a little risk involved.
4: If anyone spots a red-tailed hawk with ankle straps, they're encouraged to immediately contact the foundation. Reporting in Haines, I'm Avery Elfelt.
0: And for KUAC, I'm Shelby Herbert.
6: From NPR and WBUR, I'm Indira Lakshmanan.
7: I'm Robin Young. It's Here and Now. And you may know that the Boston Celtics just made a very controversial trade. Well, we're about to talk with Celtics star Jason Tatum, and we're not going to talk about that. That's because Jason has a lovely new children's book out. We were scheduled to talk about that, and as Jason and I talked, NBA rules prohibiting talk of trades were lifted, and the Celtics held their first press conference about the trade of Jaylen Brown, which Jason couldn't hear or comment on. So let's hear maybe a little about the trade and a lot about this Olympic and NBA champion, dad, and children's author, Jason Tatum, who with collaborator Sam Apple has just published a second Baby Dunks-A-Lot Kids picture book. baby dunks a lot the day the basketballs stop bouncing. Horrors. Jason Tatum returned to the Boston Celtics this past March after being sidelined for 10 months with an Achilles tear. Here's our talk. Jason Tatum joins us now. Hi.
8: Hey, thanks for having me.
7: Well, I'm wondering if your enforced time off with that injury got you thinking about another book, because the basketballs had stopped bouncing for you. See what we did there? Was this just because you had time?
8: Yeah, I think it kind of goes hand in hand. There was always going to be a second book, but unfortunately, yes, being sidelined for 10 months, they give me a lot of downtime.
7: Yeah, and by the way, how are you doing?
8: Much better than this time last year, I'll tell you that.
7: Yeah.
8: I'm currently at the practice facility. I just got done working out. We're at almost 14 months.
7: Yeah.
8: So I've gotten through the worst of it.
7: Yeah. Well, we're glad. And takes so much time. Oh, my God. Brutal. But let's catch up our listeners then. Because last time we saw our little man hero, Baby Dunks-a-Lot. By the way, is that what you call your little man, Deuce?
8: Not so little anymore, but yeah, he's the 8-year-old Deuce.
7: Yeah. Well, anyway, we like to think of Deuce as we read the book because you and Deuce are in there, and rather Baby Dunks-a-Lot can leap into the air and dunk. Now, in this storyline, the commissioner of basketball has called an emergency meeting because all the basketballs in the world stopped bouncing. The commissioner says there's only one person who can save the game of basketball, to which a big guy at the table in a purple singlet that says 23 says, "Thank you for your trust in me," to which the commissioner says, "Not you, Baby Dunks-a-Lot." Is that big guy LeBron James?
8: I don't know if I can necessarily say his name, but I would say through my relationships with, you know, obviously athletes in the NBA and the WNBA, you know, being able to call some of those friends and ask, can we use, you know, their image and likeness in a children's book? And they were all super cool about it. You know, just giving the readers, you know, some familiar faces that they would recognize.
7: And throwing a little shade at them, which you did in the first book too. Well, okay, back to our storyline. A bad guy has put a spell on basketballs. What went into shaping this book? I mean, you guys sitting around bouncing basketballs and then think, well, what if one of them stopped? Or, how, you know, what went into this storyline, if you will?
8: It's all about being creative. And for us, finding out what the kids are into, and obviously it doesn't come out during Halloween, but it is a Halloween theme, spooky theme book that kids hopefully will read this summer, through Halloween and for Halloweens to come.
7: Well, it is spooky because Baby Dunks-a-Lot and his dad, a guy in a green Celtics outfit, go to the bad guy's castle with the sign that says bad guys only. I mean, how much fun is this?
8: It's cool. And for me now, Deuce is at the age where, you know, he's going into third grade. So he's reading on his own and he can read the book and he can read the book to his younger brother. So the whole idea of all this started just off of an extension of my relationship with being a dad. And like many parents and grandparents around the world, like nighttime routine and bedtime stories, that's just a normal thing in households. So being able to expand off that and find this opportunity to create a children's book, it's just been super fun throughout.
7: Yeah. Well, can we talk about that a second? Because we have spoken to you before and you've spoken about your own childhood with a single mom who, as I think you said, you never knew if you were going to get that, was it like an orange notice or something that you were being evicted, a mom who was working so hard. And often in those homes, there are no books. There's no time, you know, to read.

It is 9:50 a.m. and currently in the Fairbanks area, it is mostly cloudy and 63 degrees Fahrenheit. Just a quick reminder that as of this morning,

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1: 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In Nome, it is 54 degrees with fair skies. Toke is at 59 degrees and sunny. Eagle is at 64 degrees and overcast. Healy is at 61 and cloudy. Nenana is at 68 and sunny. Delta is at 65 and cloudy. Bettles is at 72 and partly cloudy. Also around the area of Bettles in the upper Koyukuk Valley, there is a red flag warning in place until tomorrow at noon due to lightning. And back here in Fairbanks, it is mostly cloudy and 68 degrees Fahrenheit. 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

0: The Skater's Waltz, most likely roller skating with today's weather forecasts. That's Emil Waldteufel's music with Alfred Walter conducting the Slovak Philharmonic Orchestra. I'm Scott Blankenship.
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From APM, American Public Media, this is Performance Today, taking you to concerts around the world. I'm Valerie Kaler. John Dowland was a 16th century English composer of songs and dances. And the piece we're about to hear is kind of a mashup of two versions of the same song. The original was an actual song, Can She Excuse My Wrongs? The lyrics might have been written by Robert Devereux, the second Earl of Essex. He was a favorite at the court of Queen Elizabeth I until he was not a favorite. After falling out of favor with the queen, he attempted an uprising. It failed, and he was executed. So, the other version of the song is an instrumental called The Earl of Essex Galliard. And according to the cheeky program notes from this American Brass Quintet concert, quote, it seems only fitting for there to be an alternate instrumental version since the Earl no longer has a head to sing Can She Excuse My Wrongs? Music by John Dowland, arranged by Brandon Ridenour. The Earl of Essex Galliard and Can She Excuse My Wrongs, played by the American Brass Quintet in Interlochen, Michigan.

Can She Excuse My Wrongs? The title of that piece sounds like it might be about a lover hoping a sweetheart can forgive him for forgetting her birthday or something. But it's a bit more grim than that. The she is not a girlfriend, but Queen Elizabeth I. The wrongs were acts of treasonous rebellion. QE1 did not excuse the fellow in question, Robert Devereux, the second Earl of Essex. He was executed. We heard the American Brass Quintet play John Dowland's Earl of Essex Galliard and Can She Excuse My Wrongs from an Interlochen Presents concert in Interlochen, Michigan. The American Brass Quintet. Their current lineup is trumpeters Tiago Link and Brandon Ridenour, Eric Reed playing French horn, trombonist Hilary Sims, and John Rojak covering the low end with the bass trombone. In a moment, Inscrutable Satie.

We're about to hear music by the eccentric and somewhat enigmatic Erik Satie. In 1890, Satie wrote three pieces for piano that he called Nocturne. There have been lots of guesses, but no one knows for sure what he meant by that word, Nocturne. He never bothered to explain. And what did he mean by the odd directions he wrote on the music itself, telling a pianist to play monotonously and whitely, or to arm yourself with clairvoyance? If you were to ask me whether pianist Simona Dinnerstein follows those directions in Satie's music when she plays, I'd have to be honest and tell you that I am not armed with clairvoyance. I've got no idea. But I will tell you, I think this next performance is gorgeous. See what you think. Simona Dinnerstein plays Satie's Nocturne No. 3 in concert at Spivey Hall in Morrow, Georgia.

Erik Satie wrote a handful of pieces he called Nocien. We're not sure what he meant by that made-up word, Nocien. He was into Gnostic ideas and theology, so that's one possibility. But he never fully spelled it out. And that's fine. Let's embrace the not knowing. That was Nocien No. 3 by Erik Satie, played by pianist Simona Dinnerstein, from a recital at Spivey Hall at Clayton State University in Georgia. Thanks to the Walter and Emily Spivey Foundation for making that concert recording available to PT. Erik Satie consciously cultivated an eccentric persona. He loved deadpan humor, irony, absurdity. He delighted in upending expectations. And his Nocien are a fine example of that. The music even looks weird on paper. No bar lines, no time signatures, no conventional performance cues like sweetly or grave or even with humor. Instead, pianists see things like with astonishment, very lost, without pride, on the tip of the tongue. Unconventional, yes, but very effective at conjuring very specific headspaces. Erik Satie. In a moment, Maria Duenas, whole

6 years ago, a 17-year-old from Spain took the stage in Estonia to play the Sinfonía Española by Eduard Lalo. From the fiery opening notes, violinist Maria Dueñas captivated the audience in the hall and around the world. That video online has nearly a million views. A year later, Dueñas played that same piece in her prize-winning recital at the Menuhin competition. That video also went viral. Maria Dueñas is only 23 years old. Eduard Lalo's Sinfonía Española has already become a sort of calling card for her. The New York Times recently noted, quote, "People in classical music have talked about her Lalo, with a kind of shorthand often used for legendary performances." Let's hear her Lalo. This concert was in Spain with Andres Orozco Estrada conducting the Spanish National Orchestra, with Maria Dueñas soloing in the Sinfonía Española by Eduard Lalo.

Edouard Lalo called that his Symphonie Espagnole, his Spanish symphony. But it's really a violin concerto, a virtuoso piece for solo violin and orchestra. We heard the Symphonie Espagnole from a concert in Granada, Spain. 23-year-old Spanish violinist Maria Dueñas was the soloist, with conductor Andrés Orozco Estrada and the Spanish National Symphony.

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1: 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Coming up next, we've got 2 hours of All Things Considered from NPR News. The first hour includes the Fairbanks Daily News Minor Sportscast at 4:30, followed by What's Shaking Alaska from the Alaska Earthquake Center. Then at 5, it's another hour of All Things Considered. During that hour of All Things Considered, we've got the Energy in the North feature. That's all coming up right here on KUAC. Alaska DNR Division of Forestry and Fire Protection has suspended burning for Fire Protection Area Delta. 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There is no burning. There's a burn closure in Delta West and Delta East.
2: To me, I think it's over. I don't want to deal with them anymore. They're scum. You know what scum is? They're scum. They're sick people.
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3: I'm Mary Louise Kelly.
4: And I'm Scott Detrow. Ahead, we'll tell you what you need to know about the new so-called Trump account aimed at saving money for children.
5: We're going to try it out. You know, I mean, we said, you know, okay, we'll jumpstart their long-term savings and maybe you'll fit into their financial picture in the future in some meaningful way.
3: And sometimes the best way to appreciate life is to stop avoiding the topic of death.
6: I would walk to work and try and see the world through Travis's eyes and try and see all those details that you would just normally